0: Well, what's the soundtrack to your surroundings? We'll revisit a performance in Happy Valley Cuspe that brought live music and community arts together. Also, it's billed as the Heroic Age Expedition. We'll chat with reporter Peter Cowan, who's on board the hunt for two shipwrecks. It's coming up in the next half hour. Plus, feeding the future needs a lot of time and land. But if a research farm's mandate is to do just that, then all are invited to take part. Stay tuned to hear about a new community gardens project. But first, let's check the current temperatures. Starting in Nain, mostly cloudy, 7 degrees. Hopedale, 9. Macovic, partly cloudy, 6 degrees. Cartwright, mainly sunny, 5. Mary's Harbour, mainly sunny as well, with 7 degrees. Blossomlaw, partly cloudy, 7. Wabush, mainly sunny, 12 degrees. Churchill Falls, a bit warmer, sunny, 13 degrees. And finally, Happy Valley, Goose Bay, partly cloudy, with 11 degrees. Transportation, Zach?
1: For the boats, the Hayek W is in service on schedule, as well as the Hamatic W is in service on schedule. For flights, everything is on time, and the fire map is showing 25 fires, 2 under control, 5 being held, and the rest are listed out of control at this hour.
0: Thank you so much, Zach. Now it's time for Biz Digest with Megan Reed.
2: Good morning. The Cyber Safety Research Center in the U.S. recently tested 86 different safety youth features on various sites like TikTok, YouTube, and Instagram. They found that 60% of them don't work. That's a fail. Here to talk about the study and how to effectively safeguard our kids is Carmi Levy. He's an independent technology analyst. Good morning, Carmi.
3: Good morning, Megan. Great to be with you.
2: So when they say 60% of the safety features don't work, what does that mean exactly?
3: It means that when kids are on these platforms, they are not safe from content they shouldn't be accessing. Despite the industry's contention that they are introducing technologies that are in fact keeping kids safe, the reality is the exact opposite. They are less safe than parents believe. Parents need to be far more vigilant when their kids pick up a phone.
2: What should companies be doing better?
3: We can't simply leave it to the industry to announce something and then call it done. In any other industry, for example, just about any consumer product that you buy, there are standards for those designs before they get into the hands of consumers. We need to apply similar logic to digital platforms like social media apps as well.
2: And what about the government? I mean, we're hearing a lot, like Australia, they're banning social media for kids under 16. Do bans work?
3: Quite simply, bans don't work. We're already seeing upwards of 85% of kids in the age ranges that are targeted by the Australian under 16 ban are in fact still using the platforms that they're not supposed to be using under the new law. However, as a tool of starting a very long overdue national and now global conversation about digital safety for kids, a ban is a reasonable place to start. It is on the radar in Australia, as imperfect as it is, and now it's on the radar in countries around the world, including Canada, where our government has finally woken up from a decades-long slumber and realized that kids' digital safety is a thing. So as a catalyst for further investment in digital safety for younger users, it's a great place to start, and quite frankly, we should not discount it or refuse to use it simply because it is not as perfect as it should be. Perfect is not the goal here. Imperfect, some things are better than nothing at all, which is what we've had up until now.
2: Okay, Carmi, and this is the money question. What can parents or guardians do to protect kids online?
3: Parents need to be aware of what their kids' digital life looks like. They need to know the apps that they're using. They need to be familiar with those platforms. They need to be engaging in open dialogue, honest conversations with their kids about what they're experiencing online, who they're crossing paths with, and how that makes them feel. By simply banning the devices, or you're not allowed to use your phone after a certain time of day, parents risk pushing their kids underground. And what you need to do is instead establish a trust relationship with children so that they know that you're on that same journey with them. And that if they run into any kind of issues online, that they're not going to be punished, they're not going to be sanctioned, that they will not have their devices taken away, but they can engage in open conversation with you so that you can be there to help them on that journey. It's cooperative, not aggressive.
2: Wow. I am so glad that my kids are grown up and I don't have to deal with this stuff. Just saying.
3: I can't even begin to imagine what it would be like to, you know, for starting at zero for kids today. The threat landscape is incredibly frightening now and becoming more so by the day. As the technologies become even more sophisticated, as predators learn to take advantage of vulnerabilities in these platforms, and quite frankly, as kids begin to migrate away from social media into other technologies like artificial intelligence, chatbots, and things like that, that expose them to an entirely new class of risks that we haven't even begun to understand, let alone legislate. So, I mean, this is it's a dangerous time, and unfortunately, kids need all the help they can get.
2: They do. All right. Well, thank you very much, my friend. I've learned a lot today.
3: Wonderful speaking with you. Thanks so much for having me.
2: Carmi Levy is a technology analyst for CBC Radio. I'm Megan Reed.
0: Thank you so much, Megan. And for more business news, you can visit cbc.ca/business. Now it's time for our weekly segment of Good Medicine that features the best Indigenous music from across Atlantic Canada and sometimes beyond. Good Medicine is hosted by Salome Barker, a Mi'kmaq woman and music lover from Newfoundland and Labrador. Let's see what Salome is listening to this morning.

Let's start your morning in a good way with good intentions. Shall we get into some tunes? G'way everyone, it's Salome Barker, and you're listening to Good Medicine. Summer is in full swing, which means the powwow trail across Atlantic Canada is steady going. It's such an exciting time of year, seeing old friends, making new friends, maybe even meeting a special auntie. It's also a time of year for communities to welcome folks in and celebrate their culture, showcasing drumming, singing, the most beautiful regalia you've ever seen, dancing, and so much more. Music is such an important and vital part of powwows. Our music carries language, tradition, stories, and quite literally the beat to dance to. Today we're going to be hearing from Eastern Eagle, a Mi'kmaq powwow drum group with 3 albums released. The group has traveled internationally, partaking at both traditional and competition powwows. We'll be playing a crow hop of theirs today. Crow hop is probably one of my favorite dances, and my favorite dancer to watch is Sabrina Muse, an Ulnu fancy shell dancer from Bay St. George, Newfoundland. If you're on the powwow trail this summer, look out for a crow hop. This is Eastern Eagle with Classic Crow Hop from their 2013 album, 20 Years of Powwow. Thanks for listening. Namotas.

Well, that was Good Medicine from Salome Barker. And Salome is based in St. John's, Newfoundland, Labrador. And you can hear Good Medicine each week on Labrador Morning.

0: A new way of seeing and hearing. Canadian pianist Sarah Hagen brought an innovative performance to the Lawrence O'Brien Arts Center back in 2015. Photographs were projected onto a screen above her as she performed, and she used imagery created by students and a camera club in Happy Valley Goose Bay. Our John Gowdy dropped by to find out more about that.
1: What's happening here?
2: Babar runs into his elephant cousins, Arthur and Celeste, and they don't have any clothes on, so he takes them to buy something nice to wear.
1: Okay. All right.
2: Very excited.
1: Yeah, I guess so. And so this is from?
2: This is from The Story of Babar the Elephant, which is by Jean de Bruynhoff, but music that I just played by Francis Poulenc.
1: So Sarah, this is all part of Project Sound.
2: That's right.
1: Yeah. So tell me a little bit more about this project here. You are the artistic director of.
2: That's right. So this is from the part that I often do with children's artwork. So I go into a classroom. Yesterday I went into Queen of Peace. Is that right?
1: Yeah, Queen of Peace Middle School.
2: That's right. Yeah. And there were 25 handpicked grade 5 students that I worked with. And they listened to the story and also the music to the story of Babar the Elephant. And they were each given a sentence of the story to draw. And that became their page in this giant storybook that we're going to put on stage. The images are projected, so the idea of project sound or project sound. And the other part of that is set to music of Claude Debussy. And that's using local photographers from the Goose Bay area. And I gave them pieces of music to listen to. And each piece goes with a particular color. So overall, the concert will go through 10 pieces and move from violet, indigo, blue, green, yellow, orange, and then red. I have to go Roy G. Biv, but backwards. I wanted to finish with red because it's so dramatic. Mm. And people then can know kind of where you're headed. So we start out with these really beautiful, rich, purpley colors. And then slowly, it happens so slowly over the 45 minutes that all of a sudden you realize we're at red and it's like so dramatic and there's so much happening and the music gets very excited by that point as well.
1: And Sarah, I think you have something else you're going to play for me, right?
2: I am. This is from when Babar kisses his old lady friend goodbye and she is lamenting because she's afraid that she'll never see her elephant friend again.

0: What is the inspiration for this?
1: Well, it started about 10 years ago, and I was on tour in Sweden, and it was so beautiful, actually. You know, we would play concerts, and then we would drive through the countryside, and I was talking with my colleagues and saying, what if we could bring that beauty to the stage? It's hard to have piano concerts outside. And then over time it developed, and I realized, wouldn't it be wonderful if I could use photographers from the communities that I was performing in, so that the project or the concert started before I got there. And that's how it kind of grew into this collaborative thing.
0: Is it kind of out there to think of, you know, like sound as color?
1: For me, it's not, because I mean, I have quite a degree of cross-sensory issues, maybe. I don't know. I actually taste music a lot often, so something will taste like tomatoes or sound like tomatoes, or some music, a lot of parts will taste kind of dirty to me. I know that's a little bit weird, but when I think people, I'm trying to think, if you say something tastes sharp, but sharp is actually something that you touch. So I think a lot of people can relate to that kind of level, I think, where you associate different senses with the other.
0: What is the concept here, though, of, you know, live music? You're performing live with projecting these images.
1: I mean, I always say that it's a new way of seeing music and hearing imagery.
0: Like, what do you mean by that?
1: I mean that if you look at a picture and there's music with it, you will look at that photo in a different way than if you had no music, or if you had a different piece of music. Like with both parts of the show, if you went to an art gallery, you might not stand and look at a painting or a photograph for even 15 seconds, if you think about it. But if you actually sit and actively watch project sound, you're kind of forced to. And subsequently, you see things that you would never notice before.
0: You have a captive yet very willing audience.
1: Yeah, I hope.
0: Right on, cool. I would love to hear a little bit of Claude Debussy as well.

0: which you hope an audience will experience.
1: I hope they'll experience something new. Like, see or feel a different side of their hearts or feel a different side of themselves. I hope that it will make them feel many things.
0: And experience colors.
1: Yeah, absolutely. Yeah, maybe that they would think of their surroundings in a different way. Like, think about what soundtrack would they put to their surroundings. That's another thing to take away from it as well.
0: It sounds like it's going to be a great show. And I look forward to being there, Sarah.
1: Okay. Awesome.
0: Thanks very much for telling us about it. Awesome.
1: You're very welcome.
2: That was pianist Sarah Hagen, and she brought an innovative performance to Labrador called Project Sound back in 2015.
3: Coming up Monday on The Signal, for this year's Pride Parade in St. John's, the theme is Queer Joy as an Act of Protest. Our panel will talk about what it means to find joy, embrace it, celebrate it with others, and hold on to it in times of rising hate towards queer existence. That's Monday on The Signal with me, Adam Walsh.
2: Well, it's time for regional news, and after the news, CBC's Peter Cowan will take us on board the research ship Atlantis, and he's heading to a shipwreck site. 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I'm Rivu Rashid. 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
4: This is CBC News for Newfoundland and Labrador. I'm Andrew Hawthorne. Good morning. A 76-year-old man has died after a two-vehicle crash on the Trans-Canada Highway Saturday. Police say the crash happened at around 6:40 a.m. near Hillview, south of Clarenville. The man, who was in an SUV, was rushed to hospital in Clarenville, where he later died from his injuries. The driver of the other vehicle, a transport truck, was treated for non-life-threatening injuries. The crash forced the closure of that stretch of highway near Route 205 for most of Saturday. Police are asking witnesses and anyone with dash cam footage to contact Clarenville RCMP. The RNC say they used an aerial drone to catch an alleged arsonist near Cochrane Pond. Several fires were recorded in the area over the weekend, leading the Royal Newfoundland Constabulary to increase patrols. And just after 8 a.m., police used a drone to allegedly observe a 52-year-old man setting a fire to a vehicle. Officers quickly located and arrested him. The St. John's Regional Fire Department extinguished the fire. The suspect has been charged with arson. Investigations into the previous fires in the Cochrane Pond area are ongoing. Hundreds of people gathered at the Miapukak First Nation this weekend for the 31st annual powwow. The event featured traditional drumming and dancing, and as CBC's Abby Cole says, the event serves as a way to share Indigenous culture.
5: The sound of drumming could be heard across the Miapukak First Nation on Saturday as Mi'kmaq people and non-Indigenous guests gathered for the annual summer powwow. For Chief Brad Benoit, the powwow is an important part of preserving Mi'kmaq culture in Newfoundland.
6: Like the drumming, the singing, the dancing, we just like to put all that on showcase because a lot of people don't know that there is a reserve in Newfoundland.
5: The event kicked off with a grand entry ceremony. Music and dancing continued as the day went on, with residents and visitors browsing craft vendor booths and food trucks. Tourism, Culture and Recreation Director Colleen Lambert says the powwow is all about building community.
7: But the things we can do is our arts and our crafts and our drumming and our dancing and the passing down of that knowledge. So gathering today is just one of the things that we do to pass on our knowledge.
5: The event wrapped up on Sunday with a grand exit ceremony. Abby Cole, CBC News, Con River.
4: It's getting close to crunch time in the 2026 FIFA World Cup, and though Canada is out of the running for this weekend's loss or after it, soccer players in the province continue to play in a new program encouraging girls to get into the sport and learn coaching skills.
8: Being from Newfoundland and growing up here, this is very special for me personally. I've been to other international conventions previously before this year, and just to have
4: That was the incorrect clip once again.
9: Girls, come on over here. Quick.
1: Canada's World Cup dreams might be over, but for some young soccer players in Mount Pearl, their dreams are only just beginning. The Newfoundland and Labrador Soccer Association kicked off a new program on Saturday, BMO Girls Play NL. NLSA Executive Director Charlie Reid says the number of girls in soccer across the province is growing, and seeing the game on the world stage has young players buzzing.
9: These kids are going around talking about their favourite players. They're doing their own watch parties with their own families and communities and schools and clubs.
1: With the focus on both coaching and playing, teenagers use what they learned as young athletes to teach the next generation, aged 5 to 7. Peyton Harnham says she hopes to pass on the love of the game.
10: Just for them to grow up and love the game just like I do, and for them to have fun.
1: Girls Play NL continues through the summer in Portugal Cove, St. Phillips, Gander and Paradise. Madison Taylor, CBC News, St. John's.
4: Finally, the Green Bay Theatre Festival is coming back for a new season in Kings Point. There will be storytelling, brunches, tea parties, and some wonderful theatre coming at the end of the month. Rory Lambert is with the Kings Point Theatre Project. He says they're already rehearsing their main stage show, Oh, What a Lovely Racket, inspired by skipper Joe Tucker, a fixture of the Kings Point community that Lambert says he hadn't known about growing up there.
11: So this was a really interesting character to me, and I started thinking about the fact that I grew up in this town, and I had no idea about this piece of our rich history. It made me think about like the legacy that we leave behind, and it made me think about storytelling, because Skipper Joe was a storyteller. He told tall tales. He was a local raconteur.
4: That's your news.
11: He was a local raconteur.
4: That's your news.
2: Thank you so much, Andrew. It's Monday, July 6th. The time is 6:35 in most of Labrador and 7:05 if you're south of Black Tickle. 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I'm Rivu Rashid and this is Labrador Morning. Well, it's billed as the Heroic Age Expedition with ties to this province. And we'll chat with reporter Peter Cowan, who's on board the hunt for two shipwrecks. Plus, feeding the future needs a lot of time and land. But if a research firm's mandate is to do just that, then all are invited to take part. Stay tuned to hear about a new community gardens project. But first, let me talk about weather first. Starting in Nain and Hopedale today, it'll be cloudy, becoming a mix of sun and cloud near noon, high 13 degrees. Makovic, cloudy, becoming a mix of sun and cloud this morning, wind becoming north, gusting to 40 this morning, then light this afternoon. High 13, except 17 in the Postville area. Rigolet today, mainly cloudy with a chance of showers or drizzles this morning. Clearing this afternoon, wind north 20 kilometers an hour, becoming light this afternoon, high 17 degrees. Cartwright today, mainly cloudy. Chance of showers or drizzle this morning, clearing this afternoon, wind north gusting to 40 kilometers an hour, becoming light this afternoon, high 12. Mary's Harbour, increasing cloudiness this morning, clearing late this afternoon, wind becoming north gusting to 40 this morning, high 16. Lanzarote, clearing this morning, wind becoming southwest 20 near noon and high 18 degrees. Labrador City and Churchill Falls, wind becoming southwest 20 kilometers an hour this morning, then becoming north gusting to 40 this afternoon, and it will be sunny today, high 25 degrees. And finally, Happy Valley Goose Bay, sunny, becoming a mix of sun and cloud near noon, high 22 degrees. And that's a look at your weather condition for the day.
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2: Well, just a quick chat note first. If you're in Rigolet, the Nunatsiavut Executive Council is holding an open house Tuesday night, that is tomorrow. Beneficiaries of the Labrador Inuit Land Claims Agreement, which is Nunatsiavut beneficiaries in short, you're invited to meet President Johannes Lamb and members of the Executive Council. That's at the Northern Lights Academy Gymnasium. And at 7 p.m., refreshments will be provided. In just a few days, we should be getting the first images of a shipwreck just off the coast of Labrador. Quest ended her life as a sealing ship, but it was originally purchased by explorer Ernest Shackleton to explore Antarctica. He died on board. Right now, CBC's Peter Cowan is on the research ship Atlantis heading to the site, and that's where we reached him this morning. Peter, good morning.
13: Good morning, Rivo.
2: So who is mounting this expedition?
13: So this is being done by the Royal Canadian Geographical Society, and you probably know them best for their Canadian Geographic magazine that they put out every couple of months. And So this is something that they started really getting a lot of interest in a couple years ago when the head of the RCGS met the granddaughter of Ernest Shackleton. And she mentioned that one of the ships, that the very last ship that he ever took, the shipwreck had never been found, and it actually sunk off the coast of Labrador, around the south coast, and but no one had ever gone really looking for it. So 2 years ago, they went and they took a ship with some side-scan sonar and looked in the area where the last known coordinates were, and they managed to find a sonar image that they are 98% sure is that of Quest. So this mission is kind of a follow-up to go out and try and see if they can, first of all, verify with 100% certainty that this is indeed Quest that they found, but then also to capture the first images, because no one has ever gone down to the shipwreck to see what it looks like, what condition the ship is in, anything like that. So this is an opportunity to be able to go back and try and complete that mission.
2: And why these ships? Why are they looking for them?
13: So Quest is an interesting ship because this was the ship that Ernest Shackleton took down to the South Pole on his very last expedition. He died on board this ship. He died of a heart attack. One of the interesting things that people note about Shackleton is, unlike a lot of the other explorers of that time, he managed to always bring his crews home safely. He wasn't always successful at reaching his mission. The only person who ever died on his expeditions was actually him, and that was of a heart attack. So this ship then went on to do other work in other areas. So the last thing it was doing was actually working as a sealer off the coast of Labrador, which is when it sunk. It got crushed in the ice. There was some damage and it started taking on water. Fortunately, nobody died. They were able to get onto neighboring ships. So, you know, that means that there aren't any bodies or anything down here at the shipwreck. The other one they're looking at is Terra Nova. And this was the last ship for Robert Falcon Scott, who was another polar explorer. He managed to successfully make it to the South Pole. He was second to Amundsen. He was about a month late for setting that record. But he died on the way back. And it was Terra Nova was the ship that took him down for this mission. It's sitting off just the south coast of Greenland. So that's going to be the second target. That one, we do have there's one dive that has gone down and there's a few images. But on this mission, one of the things they're doing is they're bringing really advanced mapping technology. So they're able to go down and actually create what they call a 3D digital twin. So they'll actually be able to capture everything in 3D so that someone, you know, anyone online can go in and really look at this wreck in great detail without actually having to dive down a couple hundred meters in order to see it.
2: Now, Peter, what is their connection to this province?
13: Yeah, so Terra Nova is interesting because it was actually owned by the Bowring family out of St. John's and worked as a ship both before Scott took it for this expedition and then after his last expedition, it then went and worked basically moving freight and cargo back and forth. It was used by the Navy during the war. And when it sunk, it was actually taking freight back and forth to Greenland. So this is a ship that spent a lot of time. It was based out of St. John's for many, many years. Quest was working as a sealer off the coast of Labrador. So both these ships have an interesting Newfoundland and Labrador connection to them, as well as, of course, you know, the more famous reasons that these ships have generated international interest, which is their connection to what they call the heroic age of exploration. So this is time before people used a lot of technology, when it was, you know, a group of men gathering their supplies, dog teams, maybe some ponies, and trying to make their way to, you know, be the first to reach interesting locations like the North Pole, South Pole, places like that.
2: What can we expect to learn from this expedition?
13: Well, we can expect to see some of the first images, and so that's why I'm on board, because within the next couple of days, they'll send the ROV down. That's likely the first images that we're going to see is with this advanced 3D technology. And they also have Alvin, which is probably most famous for being the first submersible to go down and take people down to the Titanic. So they're going to take people here on board down to these shipwrecks and let them see firsthand. So we're going to learn about what the conditions of the shipwreck are like. We're going to get to see some images, both from the ROV as well as from the submersible. And, you know, really the reason Royal Canadian Geographical Society is interested in this is because it will help sort of tell the story and, you know, help get people interested in the stories of these explorers from, you know, more than 100 years ago.
2: And what are conditions like on board the research ship Atlantis?
13: Yeah, this is definitely not a cruise ship. Myself and my video producer who's shooting this, we're sharing a cabin together. So I've got the top bunk, he's got the bottom bunk. And, you know, you share washrooms with another cabin. And so, you know, it's this is definitely designed as a research ship. And good news, they're feeding us well, though. Conditions have been fairly smooth. Right now, we're actually cruising along up towards the Strait of Belle Isle. And we're going to have a quick stop in St. Anthony today to pick up one last person before we head up to Southern Labrador. And, but, you know, conditions right now are nice and calm. It was a little rough yesterday, had a bit of weather coming through, and glad I was taking my seasickness meds because, you know, felt okay, but it was a little rough for a little while. So, you know, I'm on board for 21 days. It's going to be a fairly long mission because partially because we left out of Woods Hole, Massachusetts. So we have to steam all the way up to Southern Labrador, then up to Greenland, then all the way back to Woods Hole. So I'm on board for 3 weeks.
2: Wow. When are you expecting to reach the site?
13: In the next couple of days. Depends a lot on weather, you know, and even when we reach the site, the first thing they have to figure out is, you know, if the winds or waves are too high, then you can't lift the ROV or lift the submersible, which has people on board, you know, you need conditions to be good for that to happen. So we're hoping by the end of the week that we will have those first images.
2: Okay, waiting to see those amazing images. I can't imagine how it might look, but yeah, we'll wait and see.
13: We'll all get to find out later this week.
2: Sure. Thanks, Peter, for joining us this morning.
13: My pleasure, Revu.
2: Senior reporter Peter Cowan is on board the Heroic Age Expedition, mounted by the Royal Canadian Geographical Society. And CBC News has exclusive access. We'll have more to show you on TV, radio, and online when the images are available.

That's Grove by the Dorina Harvey Band. They're getting their hands dirty to put food in yours. The Pie Center at Memorial's Labrador Campus is running a new community garden project on a portion of its 80-acre farm in Happy Valley, Coos Bay. The project is supported by an $800,000 investment from the RBC Foundation made in March of this year. And it's all about connecting people to the land and build capacity for local food production. Program coordinator Jamie Jackman is overseeing the ins and outs of this project, and he's in the

0: And so we didn't know the capacity of how we could actually do it, because we do have a very small crew down there, although they're very mighty. You know, it's a lot to do to. So what we did is we leaned on our partners. So we reached out to our community partner organizations and said, we have land down here. If it's helpful to you, if it's meaningful for your programming, if it could benefit your clients or staff, we'd love for you to have a plot that would be yours for your organization. And then you could basically administrate that how you see fit. So it kind of takes some of the responsibility off of us to organize and facilitate it, individuals. But then these organizations already have big networks and they could build it into their programming. And a lot of people were very interested in that. So that's how we're kind of proceeding with it. And it's been so far a really great start to that program.
1: So what role is the Pi Center playing here?
0: Yeah, well, that's a good question. See, we wanted to be able to support them. We wanted to be able to share like the knowledge that we have about growing things. So basically we have community gardens that are set up in an environment where we could, you know, if anybody has questions about things, they can ask one of the farmers or one of the workers down at the Pi Center. And also I think it's really interesting that a lot of the people who have taken up this community garden program are also avid gardeners themselves. So it's really neat because we don't see it as us trying to show them or teach them. It's actually kind of an exchange of knowledge, exchange of capacity. They help us with growing the land, but we also help them. We have some equipment and things like that that can be beneficial there, right?
1: Okay, so how does this project differ from other types of community gardens? What's its specialty?
0: Well, I think that's exactly kind of what I was getting at in the beginning. So normally community gardens are individuals. Like it's a community garden space for individuals who may not have places to grow food. But what the way we've done is we've approached different organizations like the Labrador Friendship Center, like the Heart of Labrador 50 Plus Club. So they get to take it and administer it themselves however they feel like it. So if they want to give it to individual members or staff or whatever, they can do so. However, what's unique about this is that each community garden plot is run by a community organization. So I think it just expands and builds the capacity. It also kind of grows sort of a local network or community of not only community organizations, but also like-minded people who want to learn how to grow food, become more self-sufficient, and share that knowledge. I think that's an important one as well.
1: And what are you hearing from folks?
0: Well, so far, the Heart of Labrador 50 Plus Club has really kind of taken it and ran with it. I'm hearing that it's been like an awesome time getting out on the land, they've planted strawberries so far. They've planted rutabaga, potatoes, like so many potatoes. And I really like that they've decided to kind of make it a communal garden amongst themselves. So everybody's growing potatoes, everybody's growing carrots. And then at the end, they kind of just share in the harvest and split it up amongst themselves, which I thought was kind of a neat thing to like organically happen.
1: So will you have to be part of any organization, or any individual can also go and take part?
0: So that's where it differs for us. Instead of it being administering like individual plots, the only way we've been able to do it is really to get like, say, the Labrador Friendship Center or the Heart of Labrador 50 Plus Club to take it and administer it themselves. So if you are an individual, there's going to be an organization that you can help with, right? And you're also, if you're an individual and you want to come volunteer or help, you can reach out to me at jamie.jackman@mun.ca, and I'd be happy to kind of like put you in touch with them, because sometimes maybe they need people to go down and water, and maybe then you could also be a part of the community gardens as well.
1: What's growing in the gardens right now?
0: So it was really great. So we planted a lot of potatoes. of course, that was a staple, right? They are growing cabbage, they're growing broccoli, they're growing onions, they're growing carrots, kale, and what was the other one? Strawberries. That was a really neat one. We shared some of our strawberries this year to get planted down there. And those are going to be really fun to watch grow.
1: And Jamie, as this project continues, what are you noting or discovering about relationship to food and land?
0: Well, I think there's a lot more to just growing food. It's a lot of people are saying this is excellent exercise. It's a really good excuse to get out. It's a great excuse to be in the sun. It also gives you, I think growing food helps you. Some people, it may be as simple as like, I want to take care of something and watch it grow and bring it from start right to the finish.

0: And then you learn things, you connect with people who are like-minded, you know, other green thumbs or brown thumbs. It's okay. Some people are not great at it, but they still want to be around it, and you can always learn. And so yeah, it's all about developing relationships with the land, giving people an excuse to get outside and engage with the soil and all the pollinators, and gain an appreciation, I guess, for all the variables that go into growing food.
1: And what are some long-term impacts of such a project?
0: Well, I mean, at the end of the day, any land that's being worked is a good thing. We're, like I said, we're a very small crew at the Pi Center. So the community garden program helps us a lot, just as much as it helps the organizations that we're partnered with who are going to take advantage of this. We like to see the food being grown on every acre of our land, you know, and that's what I think long-term, it's really beneficial to the Pi Center. It's beneficial to grow a network of people throughout the year that we can touch base with. It's not only the growing season. See, during the year, we have educational programming. Like we have outreach engagement sessions, guest speakers, and we always want to invite people in. So this hopefully is growing that network for us to be able to do food systems knowledge sharing throughout the year as well.
1: Okay, and you have already mentioned that they can be people who are interested, they can be part of any organization, or they can reach out to you individually as well, right?
0: Absolutely. So if anybody feels like they're not necessarily a part of an organization that is doing this, you can reach out to me and I'll help. I'll find a way to see if they need help, or if, you know, you can volunteer and be a part of it. We want people to be a part of it, essentially. So we thought this might be the best way. But if you don't find yourself as a part of that organization, any of those organizations, you can always reach out and we'll find something. Yeah.
1: Also, just on a different note, Jamie, yeah. Congratulations on your graduation.
0: Oh, thanks. I appreciate it.
1: So what was your thesis on?
0: So I did my master's in Arctic and subarctic futures. So I did the master's project route. And I actually did something completely different than food and agriculture, because also, of course, I'm a musician as well. So what I did is I actually found a way to write a facilitator's guide for songwriting workshops to be done in schools in Nunatsiavut. And that was in partnership with the education division when I developed that. So that was really cool.
1: Okay, that is where our John Gowdy joined you, right? Is it that? Same one in Rigolet?
0: Yes, that's the same idea. So I've already been doing this for a long time. So this master's thesis, or this master's course project, actually helped me kind of put all that together and put it into kind of like a deliverable package. And it was really neat. Yeah.
1: We'll definitely chat more about that.
0: Yeah, I hope
1: forward.
0: So. I really do. That'd be awesome. Yeah.
1: Well, thank you so much for joining us this morning.
0: Absolutely. My pleasure. Thanks, Ruvu.
1: Thanks. Jamie Jackman is program coordinator at the Pi Center for Northern Boreal Food Systems at Mons Labrador campus. Now here's Shores of Labrador.

0: The Nunatsiavut Seafood government is questioning NCC's new fisheries harvesting plan, and in this half hour, we'll hear from Deputy Minister of Lands and Natural Resources, Jim Gowdy. And after that, we'll also hear from the Department of Fisheries and Oceans on Nunatuhovut's fisheries plan. But first, let's check the current temperatures. Starting in Nain, mostly cloudy, 7 degrees. Hopedale, 10 degrees. Mekovic, partly cloudy, 7. Cartwright, cloudy, 5 degrees. Mary's Harbour, mostly cloudy, 8. Plonsomlaw, mainly sunny, 7 degrees. Wabush Airport, sunny 13, and Churchill Falls, sunny 14 degrees. Finally, Happy Valley, Goose Bay, partly cloudy 11. And now it's time for transportation, Zach.
1: Well, for the boats, the Hayek W is in service on schedule. Hamakik W is in service on schedule as well. For flights, Goose Bay Airport, Wabash Airport, Mont Sablon are all on time. Roads, everything looks clear, and the fire hazard map is showing 25 fires, 2 under control, 5 being held, and the rest are listed as out of control.
0: Nunatuhovut's new fisheries harvesting plan has sparked disagreement in Labrador. On Friday, we heard from Nunatuhovut Community Council President Todd Russell. He says NCC is exercising its constitutionally protected harvesting rights. The Department of Fisheries and Oceans, on the other hand, says the plan is not authorized. Now, the Nunatsiavut government, which disputes NCC's indigenous claims, is also weighing in. Jim Gowdy is the Deputy Minister of Lands and Natural Resources with the Nunatsiavut government. I spoke with him on Friday. What concerns does the Nunatsiavut government have about NCC's new harvesting plan?
2: Well, there's multiple concerns with what NCC has proposed and are actively doing right now, both in terms of political issues and then in terms of conservation with Atlantic salmon. I mean, obviously, you're well aware, and most of the audience is well aware of the Nunatsiavut government's stance that the NCC is not an Inuit organization capable of holding Section 35 rights, nor is NCC recognized as an Inuit treaty organization by any Inuit treaty organization, nor by Inuit Taprit Kanatami, nor the Assembly of First Nations, nor the Innu Nation of Labrador. So how they're prosecuting a fishery, what they say is based on Section 35 rights, we have major concerns. We believe this fishery management proposed and being prosecuted by NCC right now is illegal. It falls outside of the scope of the successful communal harvesting systems that are already in place.
0: And President Russell actually argues that, yes, the court did say that as of right now, they don't have the recognition, but he argued that that doesn't mean those rights don't exist, only that they haven't yet been recognized through an agreement with Canada. How does the Nunatsiavut government view that claim?
2: Well, I believe he used the word may. And, you know, if you put that into an analogy of some sort, I may be Superman. I don't know. I haven't jumped up and tried to fly through the ceiling yet. The only way to figure that out is to jump up and do it. I don't think there's the rationale to base an entire fishery on a may. I think you either are or you aren't. And until the government of Canada makes that decision, I think that NCC and the people that belong to NCC were, I don't want to use the word lucky, but certainly privileged to be a part of a communal fishery under a DFO licensing system that they've now rejected.
0: NCC has said that they're moving ahead with this harvesting plan. Todd Russell, in fact, told me yesterday, President Russell, that our fight was always about our recognition, about our rights, about our ability to make our own decisions. And he's ready to go to the court and fight it there. What's your response to that?
2: I think if NCC has that prerogative, then that's on NCC. I think the Department of Fisheries and Oceans needs to certainly use the full extent of the law to investigate and then prosecute those that are breaking the law. As far as the Nunatsiavut government's concerned and as far as Canada's concerned, this fishery is illegal.
0: President Russell wants to say this is not illegal, this is just not authorized by DFO, and DFO does not dictate law. That's what he told me in an interview yesterday. And he said that it's only the court that can decide if this is illegal or not.
2: I would ask the question of, if that's the case, then why are the two Indigenous organized Section 35 rights holding Indigenous organizations in Labrador both under a DFO communal licensing system and have not establish their own fisheries management systems. And I would ask, if an individual was caught under NCC's fisheries management plan, how do they intend to enforce that? It's just, we're taking your tags we issued away. Under what right do you have to do that? You have no right to issue tags.
0: So as of right now, on that legal front, what I understand, I asked President Russell yesterday that what actually happens, because right now, DFO has been clear in a statement. They said that they will enforce. It's an enforceable offense, and they will actually take action. But I do understand your concern that you're saying the other way, that if they're issuing the tags themselves, like what would they do if someone is not following? Am I getting it right?
2: Yes, absolutely. I mean, a fisheries management system has to have some capacity for conservation and enforcement. Otherwise, what's the point of having a management system? So if you don't have the capacity to actually enforce that, and they don't, there's no legal means, then how is that effective fisheries management? This is using Atlantic salmon as a catalyst for rights-based governance, which I think is... I have serious concerns about. The new Nazi government has serious concerns about this issue. I think there's a conservation issue here that's just being totally disregarded in order to achieve those goals.
0: How could NCC running their own fishery impact Nunatsiavut government's communal fishery arrangement with DFO?
2: Well, I think we have to look at this as a Section 35 rights holding issue. And if NCC were to continue and the government of Canada just agreed, I think for not just the Nunatsiavut government, but the other Indigenous organization with Section 35 rights in Labrador, we would seriously have to consider why we belong to a communal licensing system designed for rigid Indigenous rights holders and limiting ourselves when there's a non-Indigenous organization prosecuting a similar fishery under that regime. You know, our land claim is pretty clear when our rights are defined. So it raises those questions as well as, if this is accepted in any way, then what's the point of certainly ourselves being part of a management regime that's outside of the scope of what it's supposed to be? And why would we limit ourselves?
0: What do you want to see from the DFO or the government in this regard?
2: I want to see them enforce the rules and regulations in Canada to the full extent of the law. If you're violating this communal licensing fishery, then DFO, not only should, they must enforce the current system that's in place, and they must enforce it to the full aspect of that.
0: Jim Gowdy is the Deputy Minister of Lands and Natural Resources with the Nunatsiavut government. The Nunatsiavut government does not recognize the Nunatsiavut Community Council as an Inuit organization. The Innu Nation and Inuit Tapirit Kanatami, which represents Inuit in Canada, also dispute NCC's indigenous claims. A Labrador Morning has also reached out to Innu Nation to speak about this. We're waiting for their response. And now we turn to DFO and how they're reacting to Nunatsiavut's fisheries harvesting plan. Julie Diamond is the Director of Resource Management and Indigenous Fisheries with DFO. She spoke to the broadcast producer, Todd O'Brien.
3: Julie, what is DFO's position on the current fishery being carried out by Nunatsiavut Community Council?
4: Position of the department is that this plan is not authorized by DFO. Not authorized means that it's illegal. So any unauthorized fishing is illegal. Any fishing that is taken by individuals or organizations that are done not under an authorized DFO license or uses tags that are not authorized by the department is illegal and is subject to enforcement action.
3: What enforcement action have you taken?
4: So I can't speak to any specifics of enforcement actions that have occurred or may have occurred. I do know that there are a number of investigations ongoing at this time, but we do encourage the Nunatsiavut Community Council to conduct its food, social, and ceremonial fisheries using the DFO-issued license and tags, as they have done for the last 20 years. And Todd, I'd also like to note as well that for 2026, the department has issued the NCC their 2026 DFO authorized license and DFO authorized tags for the 2026 season, as we have done for the last 20 years.
3: The president of Nunatuvik Community Council, Todd Russell, has accused DFO of excessive enforcement, of stealing nets, stealing salmon, threatening elders, and scaring children. How do you respond?
4: So from a departmental perspective, you know, conservation and protection, we do maintain an operational presence throughout Labrador, and we adjust our resources as needed to ensure compliance with Fisheries and Oceans in Canada rules and regulations. I'm not able to get into the specifics of any enforcement actions. However, our fishery officers and guardians have the authority to seize fish, fishing gear, vessels, vehicles, and any other items related to or used in an alleged fishery offense that may be used as evidence.
3: Right. I know that if I was illegally fishing salmon, you could take possibly my vehicle, my boat. Is that something you're doing?
4: Again, I'm not able to speak to the specifics of enforcement actions, but it's important that people understand that if they are fishing outside of a DFO authorized license, that there are potential consequences.
3: Now, from what we've heard, some nets have been seized and then returned. Have there been any charges laid, or will there be any charges laid?
4: Again, I'm not able to speak to the specifics of enforcement actions. What the department does encourage, though, and we're aware of the questions people are coming, members of the NCC are coming to the department with questions. They are concerned. They want to be able to fish, as they have done for many years, under their DFO-authorized FSC license. So we really encourage the NCC to issue to their members the tags that are DFO-authorized for 2020. And that they continue to fish for 2026 under the DFO authorized license, as they have done for many years. And if individuals have any questions or concerns, that they reach out to the local office in Goose Bay.
3: So currently NCC is distributing their own salmon tags. What's your sense? Are people using those versus DFOs and, you know?
4: So we don't have any confirmed information at this point in terms of how many people have been issued the tags or how many people are actively fishing. We are, as you noted, we do have staff on the ground in Labrador. I'm not able to get into any specific enforcement actions that may have taken place to date.
3: All right. This one you should know. How does the NCC Fisheries Management Plan, they've given it to you, how does it differ from previous years? What's different about this one compared to other ones?
4: So compared to other ones, so the FSC license that the department has issued to the NCC has been in place for many years, going on over 20 years. And so in terms of the specifics, we have not received the details other than what's posted online. We have not received the nuances and the details of that license. At a high level, it appears that the species are generally the same. There may be some difference in terms of geography, but again, it's important from a monitoring and oversight that the department's license that was issued to the NCC is what is used by members of the NCC for 2026. That allows proper management and control of a fishery. And without the proper management and control of a fishery, it could undermine the sustainability of a species. And in this particular case, it's Atlantic salmon. And we all know the value and importance of Atlantic salmon in our region.
3: Right. And they've said that they've increased the tags for that, or beneficiaries who can take advantage of that. Also, it's not only salmon, it's also cod. They're managing cod, seal, scallops, mackerel, halibut. What's DFO's reaction to that?
4: So it would be no different for any of the species. There is a DFO authorized FSC license that has been issued to the NCC back in early June. That license that we issued to the NCC would allow for the authorized fishing for them and their members to continue to fish for all of those species as they have done for many years. Our position is that any fishing outside of that DFO authorized FSC license or the use of any tags that have not been issued by by the department is unauthorized and is illegal. And, you know, Todd, we have had here at the Department of Fisheries and Oceans in the Newfoundland and Labrador region a very strong, positive relationship with the NCC. Our department is committed to keeping the lines of communication open with the NCC and for us to reach a better way forward for 2026. Again, we encourage the NCC or members of the NCC to reach out to our office in Goose Bay if they have any questions or concerns, and we can provide any clarity that their members may have.
3: In terms of the food social ceremonial component, how much can you break down how much, I don't know, what is the salmon? Is there a number that is allowed under that or?
4: Yes. So for many years, the department has issued two FSC licenses to the NCC. One is for the Upper Lake Melville area, and the other is for the South Coast. In terms of salmon in the Upper Lake Melville, we authorize the removal of 500 salmon. And for the South Coast license, it's 5,500. So for a total of about 6,000 salmon per year. In terms of how that's fished, that is done. We issue the license to the NCC, and they determine, based on the needs of their community and their members, and they determine who fishes that and how it's fished and how that fish is used.
3: Has there been any violence?
4: Again, I'm not aware of the specifics that have occurred, but as far as I'm aware, I'm not aware of any violence at this time.
3: Okay. Is there anything I missed that you want to add?
4: You know, I just want to reemphasize the fact that the Department of Fisheries and Oceans and the NCC and their ability to fish under a food and social ceremonial license has been in effect for many, many years, over 20 years. We have a very strong relationship, positive relationship with the NCC, and we want to see that continue going forward. We are aware from comments and questions to our staff, as well as comments online, that people are uncertain. Some members of the NCC are uncertain, and they want to have some clarity. So the purpose here we want to make sure is that members of the NCC are aware that any fishing on any license or the use of any tags outside of a DFO-authorized license or DFO-authorized tags is illegal. And we encourage the NCC for 2026 to have their members fish under the DFO-authorized FSC licenses and the DFO-authorized tags.
0: Julie Diamond is the Director of Resource Management and Indigenous Fisheries with DFO. Now here's Raven Hare by Harry Martin.

0: CBC News for Newfoundland and Labrador. I'm Andrew Hawthorne. A 76-year-old man has died after a two-vehicle crash on the Trans-Canada Highway Saturday. Police say the crash happened at around 6:40 a.m. near Hillview, which is south of Clarendonville. The man, who was in an SUV, was rushed to hospital in Clarendonville, where he later died from his injuries. The driver of the other vehicle, a transport truck, was treated for non-life-threatening injuries. The crash forced the closure of that stretch of highway near Route 205 for most of Saturday. Police are asking witnesses and anyone with dash cam footage to contact Clarendonville RCMP. The RNC says that they used an aerial drone to catch an alleged arsonist near Cochrane Pond. Several fires were recorded in the area over the weekend, leading the Royal Newfoundland Constabulary to increase patrols. Then just after 8 a.m., police used a drone to observe a 52-year-old man setting fire to a vehicle on Sunday. Officers quickly located and arrested him. St. John's Regional Fire Department extinguished the fire. The suspect has been charged with arson. Investigations into the previous fires in the Cochrane Pond area are still ongoing. More than 5,000 Jehovah's Witnesses were in St. John's for an international convention over the weekend. It's the first time the event was held in the province, which also packed the Mary Brown Center over multiple days and drew thousands of visitors to the downtown core. Jonathan Roberts is regional spokesman for Jehovah's Witnesses in Newfoundland and Labrador.
1: Being from Newfoundland and growing up here, this is very special for me personally. I've been to other international conventions before this year, and just to have such a warm and positive and family-oriented atmosphere here in St. John's, it's very special.
0: Roberts says membership has increased in recent years. He says the main takeaway from the St. John's convention was happiness. It's getting close to crunch time in the 2026 FIFA World Cup, and though Canada is out of the running after this weekend's loss, soccer players in this province continue to play in a new program encouraging girls to get into the sport and learn coaching skills. CBC's Madison Taylor reports.
2: Canada's World Cup dreams might be over, but for some young soccer players in Mount Pearl, their dreams are only just beginning. The Newfoundland and Labrador Soccer Association kicked off a new program on Saturday, BMO Girls Play NL. NLSA Executive Director Charlie Reid says the number of girls in soccer across the province is growing, and seeing the game on the world stage has young players buzzing.
3: These kids are going around talking about their favourite players. They're doing their own watch parties with their own families and communities and schools and clubs.
2: With the focus on both coaching and playing, teenagers use what they learned as young athletes to teach the next generation, aged 5 to 7. Peyton Harnham says she hopes to pass on the love of the game.
4: Just for them to grow up and love the game just like I do, and for them to have fun.
2: Girls Play NL continues through the summer in Portugal Cove, St. Phillips, Gander and Paradise. Madison Taylor, CBC News, St. John's.
0: More public spaces will be closed or partially closed today for treatment of the invasive Japanese beetle. The City of St. John says Bowring Park will be closed from the Westgate entrance on Park Road to the Jamie Morey Sports Field. But the area from the Duck Pond entrance on Waterford Bridge Road to the playground is going to remain open during treatment. That includes the splash pad, the pool, and all recreational programming. Meanwhile, in downtown, the National War Memorial will be closed for the same treatment. That's all weather dependent, but if the plan goes ahead, both locations are expected to reopen tomorrow. Finally, Pride Month in St. John's kicked off for shoppers at the Avalon Mall on Saturday. The Drag Me to the Mall show, hosted by local drag queen Ida Kumquat, is a partnership between the mall and Quadrangle NL. Kumquat says it's a different thing doing a drag show completely in public, where you could encounter people who might not want you there, but it's all about leading with positivity.
5: I've done drag shows in places where drag is not necessarily welcomed, and I've been worried. But at the end of it, my goal is to ensure that everyone has a wonderful time and to get them to want to come back and see another drag show.
0: It's just the beginning of events for Pride Month in St. John's. The Pride Parade itself is set for July 19th. That's your CBC News for Newfoundland and Labrador. I'm Andrew Hawthorne.
6: Thanks, Andrew. It's Monday, July 6th. The time is 7:35 in most of Labrador and 8:05 if you're south of Black Tickle. 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I'm Revu Rashid, and this is Labrador Morning. Jody Ashwini says Minister Lila Evans is wrong about historical timelines impacting Indonesia's land claims negotiations. The Indonesian's cultural guardian says it matters and tells us why, coming up just after weather. And coming up, we'll hear an update on the Labrador West forest fires from Minister Forsey and hear how crews have been working ahead of the hot temperatures in the forecast for today. But first, here's Zach with weather.
7: For Nain and Hopedale today, it's going to be cloudy, becoming a mix of sun and cloud near noon with a high of 13. Mokovic is also going to be cloudy, a mix of sun and cloud this morning, and winds becoming north, gusting to 40, then light in the afternoon. A high of 13, except 17 in the Postville area. Rigolet's going to be mainly cloudy today with a chance of showers or drizzle this morning, clearing this afternoon. Winds north 20, becoming light this afternoon, and a high of 17. For Cartwright, mainly cloudy, chance of showers or drizzle this morning, clearing this afternoon, and winds north gusting to 40, becoming light in the afternoon with a high of 12. Mary's Harbor, increasing cloudiness this morning and clearing late this afternoon. Winds becoming north, gusting to 40, and a high of 16. Lanceloo is going to be clearing this morning, winds becoming southwest 20 near noon and a high of 18. And for Labrador City and Churchill Falls, sunny, winds becoming northwest 20 this morning, then becoming north, gusting to 40 in the afternoon with a high of 25. And for Happy Valley Goose Bay, sunny, becoming a mix of sun and cloud near noon and a high of 22. And that's a look at your weather on Labrador Morning.
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6: The province is disputing Indonesia's historical timeline. But what impact does it have on the indigenous group's land claims negotiations? Here's what Indigenous Relations and Reconciliation Minister Lila Evans had to say about it last week.
9: Well, the first thing I did is I wanted to see how this impacts land claims. Right, like the, you know, like, and I was told that negotiation doesn't include land, the timeline. So I was a bit more comfortable with that.
6: That was Indigenous Relations and Reconciliation Minister Lila Evans speaking with CBC last Thursday. It was the first interview anyone from the provincial government has done with CBC about its dispute with Indonesia over its historical timeline. Although Minister Evans was satisfied that the timeline dispute would not impact Indonesia's land claims, Indonesia cultural guardian Jody Ashwini says the minister is wrong. She explained why in a social media post and shared more of her thoughts with Labrador Morning producer Stephen Roberts.
10: Personally, it's nothing with Lila. I know it's the colonial system like that she's under, but the things that she said about the timeline not affecting our land claim was very untrue. We have a heritage chapter in our land claim, and I personally have sat on the negotiating table for the heritage chapter because it has archaeological terminology definitions. And I have personally sat across from their negotiating team and the provincial archaeology office and argued about these definitions. And that is one of the chapters that is holding up the land claim from being settled. So there are a few statements in there that were very untrue.
11: And how exactly are the province using the 300-year timeline to argue against Indonesia's land claims?
10: Well, saying that anything past 300 years we have no entitlement to, so any archaeological evidence that is beyond 300 years, we have no right to. So that's the biggest claim. So any archaeology sites found within the province, we can't have nothing to do with them. We can't have a say. And when we rightfully believe that they are ancestors and there's a story to tell, a bigger picture about who the Innu people are, our archaeological evidence is a big part of telling the whole Innu story.
11: Okay. And I want to ask you a few more questions about some of the things that Minister Evans said in the interview. At one point, she said she believes Indigenous people have been in Labrador for more than 300 years, but she did not specifically say Innu people have been present for more than 300 years. How did that make you feel hearing that? or not hearing that?
10: No, disappointed. Very, very disappointed. That was the whole message in our meetings and everything, and why we didn't accept their letter once they offered it. It didn't say Innu people. It didn't say Innu. It said Indigenous. Indigenous can be anybody. We're talking about our rights as Innu people. We're talking about our ties to Nitsinan. We're talking about the Innu. And when they still cannot say the Innu, that doesn't make a very trustworthy government, in my opinion.
11: And throughout her interview, Minister Evans kept saying she wants to understand where the 300-year timeline came from. What do you make of the fact that she's still trying to get to the bottom of that? And if she's still trying to understand that, what would you tell her?
10: She's going to the wrong places for answers. If you're going to the PAO, you're going to get that answer. Oh, this is where our research came from. This is what we're basing it off of. But if you don't have archaeological knowledge or experience, you're not going to understand what they're telling you. You're going to take it at face value. And she really needs to sit down with a non-biased archaeologist, somebody that is one of the many that have agreed with the Innu people, saying our timeline is much longer than 300 years. Sit with somebody else, sit with all the other people that disagree with the small three people that say this is the new timeline. So you can't continue to get evidence off of these people that are saying this is it. And she kept stating, oh, it's facts. We got to get facts. It's not fact when you're the only three people that believe it. Archaeology is not a science. That's why archaeology is an arts degree, because it's meant to be a part of interpretation. And they make it out to be a science, that this rock is exactly what has the answers. It's not. You have to include Indigenous perspective. And it's only in Newfoundland and Labrador that we are still getting this colonial pushback of them trying to narrate our story and trying to set it as government standard.
11: And as you just mentioned, like, there are many archaeologists like Stephen Loring, who I spoke to last week, who support the idea, of course, that Innu have been in Labrador for thousands of years. And during her interview, Minister Evans suggested that research should be reviewed, that research by people like Stephen Loring, and I guess by people like William Fitzhugh, should be reviewed by the provincial archaeologists. What do you make of her saying that?
10: That's her protecting the PAO. That means there's going to be no change in the government's stance and what they believe as, you know, people only being here after contact. That right there proved to me there's going to be no help from the government to change this timeline. This really was a kick while you're down kind of interview. I was really sad.
11: Yeah, because one thing that I was wondering listening to her say that is that provincial archaeologist Jamie Brake, he would already be familiar with Stephen Loring's research, surely. He would be familiar with William Hitzhugh's research, right?
10: Oh, yeah. He knows all about it. He was asked on the stand, and he just preferred to say he was smarter than everyone else. That's why his theory was right. I don't know if she has to come and sit with us and archaeologists to really understand how oral knowledge, how Innu traditions, how our stories play a bigger part in archaeology. Just one example I can give over and over, in Anishinaabe at his site where he wrote, like, he got his master's from, we found a snowshoe weaving needle with caribou sinew still in the needle. And he picked it up, and another archaeologist from away picked it up. One of them said it was a toy plane propeller. The other one said it was hands off a clock. My father and I looked at it, we're like, no, it's for weaving snowshoes. It's an Innu tool. And that right there is just a little glimpse into how wrong archaeologists that have no idea who the Innu people are have been interpreting sites. That's just one small example. So you can imagine all the work done without Innu present on sites, how they have been interpreted over the years. So there needs to be a much bigger look at archaeology and the colonial ways of how it's being interpreted in this province.
11: Okay, and just to return to Minister Evans and her interview, What would you have liked to hear from her that she didn't say?
10: That they were willing to sit down and talk to us again and listen to our deep concerns about this. She kept going back to about it being about the exhibit. The exhibit started the process, yes, because they were trying to make us conform our timeline to theirs. But it has become such a bigger issue. And when she said it don't affect land claims, it when in fact it really do. It's a scary, scary thought, and I really wish she would have said that she's willing, her and the premier, to come back and sit with us, sit with our own archaeologists, sit with me and just listen to these stories, these personal stories about how being the only Innu person on a very colonial archaeology, like colonial archaeological work site, really benefited the Innu story. Is how about all the other Innu people that have worked on sites that helped contribute to interpreting sites right? These are the people that are coming out in stance with the Innu because they've worked with us. They understand more about who we are, how we live, how that plays a part into the archaeological record. But when she keeps saying, oh, they got to look at the facts from the PAO, it makes me very concerned that nothing is going to change within the provincial government. Like I said in my post too, there's 115 like maritime archaic, we say our ancestors, sitting on shelves at Memorial University right now, being held by the PAO and the province, and they won't even look at me to discuss reburying them. I've tried to go visit the room to see if I can do a ceremony or at least make sure they're being cared for properly until they're reburied, and they won't even allow me in the room because I'm not related. And it's difficult. It's been like 8 years, 9 years going back and forth to the Confederation building for meetings. And every time I've went there, I've mentioned they have to be reburied. These are my ancestors. It's not about the land where they come from. It's about putting people to rest. It's about letting them go to the afterlife and let them rest peacefully. This is about something much bigger. Every other province in Canada has been reburying people for years now, and Newfoundland Labrador won't even look at me when I talk about it. So it's getting to be a bigger issue, and it's now that like I'm gonna start telling more and more about what's going on and what I've been dealing with the last few years while working as a cultural guardian in the province, and how they've been denying me so much.
6: Jody Ashley is Innu Nation's cultural guardian, and she was speaking with Labrador Morning producer Stephen Roberts. About 20 firefighters from Nova Scotia arrived in Labrador West on Friday, ready to help crews working to control the region's fires. In the meantime, the weather is heating up today in Labrador West, with temperatures expected to reach about 25 degrees. According to the latest wildfire update, additional suppression measures are underway to prepare for those conditions. Pleamon Forsey is Newfoundland and Labrador's Minister of Forestry, Agriculture and Lands. He's also the Minister of Emergency Preparedness and Disaster Management. Minister Forsey joins me now on the line for the latest. Good morning, Minister.
12: Good morning.
6: So how are the fire conditions in Labrador West this morning?
12: Good morning. Yes, I arrived in Labrador West yesterday, actually, and we got a chance to visit with the IMT crews and the mayors, to MHAs and mayors of the both towns, and the fires are being worked on by the crews, and they're doing a great job. Over the weekend they did a lot of suppression to keep them down, so yesterday they were working with some ground crews and helicopters, so they're doing all their best to keep those fires under control and trying to get the suppression down.
6: How smoky is it at the moment, Minister?
12: Well, right now it seems to be easy over the communities.
6: Okay. And yesterday on social media, some residents were posting and saying that the Walsh River fire was flaring up. Do you have any information about that?
12: You may see flare-ups time to time, you know, especially with the humidity and the warm temperatures coming in today. You may see some flare-ups, but right now, the Walsh River and the DeMille, we did view those fires yesterday. Had a chance to take a look around, and you know, the crews are working there, you know, working their hotspots, and the helicopters are going with the buckets. So you may see flare-ups, especially with the hot temperatures in the next couple of days.
6: Okay, and about 20 firefighters from Nova Scotia arrived on Friday. From what you've heard, how much of a difference are those additional crews making?
12: It's wonderful. I mean, to see those crews. We have

0: And Minister Forsey, there are more than 20 active wildfires burning across Labrador, and I assume crews aren't trying to extinguish every one of them. So I want to ask you, how do you decide which fires to focus your firefighting efforts on?
1: Well, right now we do have 25 fires. You know, there's right now we're moving on the ones closest to communities, which is the Walsh River and DeMille fires around the communities. We take priority to communities first, and we monitor all the fires in the area. But you know, we try to get most of the assets on fires that are causing danger to communities.
0: So, other than the Walsh River fire, what fires? What other fires are getting attention right now?
1: Right now, it's Walsh River, DeMille. Some of the ones in the local areas, those are getting attention. So we're putting our attention efforts on that, but all the fires are being monitored.
0: Okay, and people in Cartwright seems to be worried about their fire, and we've heard that that might be getting bigger. Do you have any information on that?
1: Again, I mean, see, the crews, officials are monitoring those situations, and, you know, they'll move assets back and forth as they need to.
0: Okay, and Minister Forsey, remind us what evacuation orders and alerts are in effect right now.
1: Right now, it's just the Walsh River is still in evacuated. There are evacuation orders, of course, for Dooley Lake, Tamarack Golf Course, and Throne Lake. They remain on evacuation alert. So that's the evacuation we have right now.
0: Okay, and I understand there could be more aircraft activity in the coming days. What precautions should residents keep in mind?
1: You know, let me say the department is and crews are watching the situation in the next coming days. Of course, we've got hot temperatures coming and could see flare-ups. So just keep in mind that, you know, the crews are available, around working, and bombers in the air, that kind of stuff. So, you know, just pay attention to all the surroundings.
0: And as we said, the temperature is expected to go up today, up to 25 degrees. How might that impact fire activity today?
1: It might be a little bit behavioral today. I mean, say, again, like I say, through flare-ups and that sort of thing, as the hot and humidity comes into play. I mean, you know, the ground may see some flare-ups there. So that's what they're concerned about.
0: Okay. Is there anything else you want to add?
1: No, it's today I plan on meeting with the with both fire departments here in Lab City and Wabush, myself and MHA Power. We're going to meet with the fire departments here because they've been doing also a great job on helping out with those fires.
0: Okay, Minister Forsey, thank you so much for joining us this morning.
1: Thank you.
0: That was Pleeman Forsey, Newfoundland and Labrador's Minister of Forestry, Agriculture and Lands. He is also the Minister of Emergency Preparedness and Disaster Management.

0: Gateway Labrador's Exhibit Hall has opened its doors in Labrador West once again. And in this final half hour, we'll hear about its upgrades and its grand reopening. Also, Matt Brand will join us with sports updates, but first, let's check the current temperatures. In Nain, mostly cloudy, 7 degrees. Hopedale, 11. Macovic, mainly sunny, 9 degrees. Cartwright, cloudy, 6. Marys Harbour, mostly cloudy, 9 degrees. Blossom Law, mostly cloudy, 10. Wabush, sunny, 15 degrees. Churchill Falls, also sunny with 15 degrees. And finally, Happy Valley, Goose Bay, mostly cloudy, 12. No transportation. Zach?
1: Well, for the boats, the Hayek W is in service on schedule, as well as the Hamatic W. All flights look to be on time, and the fire map is showing 25 fires, two of which are under control, five are being held, and the rest are listed out of control at this hour.
0: Matt Brand is here with Sports. Matt, good morning.
2: Good morning, Revu. How are you doing?
0: I'm good, Matt, but the country was watching Canada play in the World Cup on Saturday. But it was not the result we wanted.
2: Yeah, Canada's record-breaking World Cup was ended by Morocco by a score of 3-0 on Saturday. Canada had lots of corners early in the game, plenty of opportunities, but it was Morocco who made the most of their chances. Canada actually had twice as many shots as Morocco, but Morocco had more shots on target. But even with the loss, midfielder Liam Miller says it's been great to see soccer grow in Canada.
3: I've never seen Canada like this, you know, in the game in Toronto, in the game in Vancouver. Every O Canada with goosebumps and everything that was going on with those games. I've never seen anything like it. It made me really proud, you know, because to think about where we were when we were kids and how far this sport has come in this country, I think made us all feel really warm inside.
2: So, you know, disappointment to be sure, but talking about the record-breaking stuff, Canada claimed its first World Cup point, we got our first World Cup victory, and our first knockout stage win, so there is reason for optimism. Staying with the World Cup, there was a game late in the last night between Mexico and England in Mexico City, and it was England 3-2 over Mexico. Even though England played most of the second half down a player, Jude Bellingham scored two goals for England, Harry Kane had the game winner. So this means that England will play Norway after Norway shot 2-1 win over Brazil yesterday. Erling Haaland had both goals for Norway in that match, and here is Haaland talking about the game.
4: I've said it now again and again, I never dreamt of this. It's a bit surrealistic to be in the moment, to be with the biggest players in the World Cup. To score 7 goals for Norway, it's quite special. It's difficult to put words in what I'm feeling because it is unreal. I need to pinch myself sometimes in the arm because it's big, you know.
2: And the round of 16 continues today. Number 7 Portugal takes on number 3 ranked Spain. Then it's the United States and Belgium in the later game today. Now, Florin Balogun will play for the U.S. after FIFA revoked his red card. There are reports President Trump asked the president of FIFA to review the incident. So now Belgium says they are astonished by the decision. Could be a little topic of conversation today. Also wanted to mention quickly Summer McIntosh, because the Canadian swim trials were on this weekend, and Summer McIntosh, she set a world record in the women's 200-meter butterfly. Here is what it sounded like.
5: What does she have left on that last 50? You've got the entire crowd on their feet trying to push her along. Let's see if she can do it. Hand on the wall, McIntosh. 201.65, a new world record.
2: So you could hear the crowd there, and McIntosh specifically thanked the crowd after the race. The 19-year-old had been chasing that record for a little while. As far as Blue Jays, we've got some Blue Jays news as well. The Blue Jays had a couple named to the All-Star game. They also wrapped up a series, so talking about that series against the Mariners, the Jays did lose 4-0 last night. So Seattle takes two games of the three games in the series. Jays are now 6 games under 500. But staying with the Jays, Vladdy Jr. announced he will not be playing in this year's All-Star game. The struggling slugger says he wants to put the team first. Meanwhile, starting pitcher Dylan Cease, reliever Louis Varland, and second baseman Ernie Clement were named to the All-Star team. And I should mention CFL. It was the battle of the backups, as both starting quarterbacks were knocked out with injuries. So it was the Blue Bombers just squeaking out a win over the Ticats, 14-13. Sergio Castillo had a 23-yard field goal with just 21 seconds left to clinch the game for Winnipeg. And on Saturday night, it was the Lions over the Elks, 36-24. James Butler had 2 rushing touchdowns for BC. And just quickly should mention what happened with Wimbledon. Canada's Felix Auger-Aliassime moved on to the quarterfinals, where he's going to face Novak Djokovic. And review, that is your sports for this Monday.
0: Okay. Thank you so much, Matt.
2: Take care.
0: Take care, man. Talk to you again. That's Matt Brand filling in for John Hancock. And for more sports news, you can always visit cbc.ca/sports. Okay, now we'll definitely have a song for you, and Zach is working on that. And after that, Zach will actually bring us a story from Labrador West, and Zach gave us a thumbs up.

0: And that was Swingin' and Diggin' by Iron City Ramblers, a song that reminds me of Labrador City. And speaking of Labrador City, the Edmund Montague Exhibit Hall is one of the places to be this summer and to experience the history and culture of Labrador West. Located at the Gateway Labrador in Labrador City, the museum has seen some upgrades. Much of that work is now done and the museum is ready for the public. On June 28th, the exhibit hall had its grand reopening. I spoke with Kaya Costigan, the tourism development officer for Gateway Labrador, and she told me all about the past of the museum and where she hopes it goes in the future.
1: It's been a project I've been working on for cumulatively probably about 2 years. I started with Gateway as a summer student, so temporary staff, hired through Canada Summer Jobs, and then I came back the next summer and I was the student supervisor. And my predecessor, Lydia, actually hooked me up with a heritage intern position. That's when I started to create the catalog, as well as create a new interpretive plan for the exhibit hall. This new interpretive plan became the bones of what the reopening is now. Essentially, we just wanted to update our signage. It hadn't been updated since it was first put in place in 2003. So there was a lot of inaccuracies, as well as come up with a cohesive plan for the exhibit. We go through the different time periods, starting with like natural history, so geology and wildlife. And then we move into Indigenous history, followed by the fur trade. And then after that, modern development, mining, and community. It's a way to represent Labrador West to all the visitors that pass through.
0: So I read online that it's not just about mining. So like you said, it includes all these other things. So when people go in, what objects and different things will they be able to see?
1: Well, first off, we have some taxidermy that represents all the different types of wildlife in Labrador. We do tend to try and gear everything towards Western Labrador. So we have, caribou and ptarmigan, grouse, beavers, martens, that sort of stuff. Then we also have an impressive geology collection, which we have curated over the years. Labrador is a very geologically interesting place. We also have, archaeological samples, stone tools, as well as like more modern things, snowshoes, gloves, and mittens made with seal skin. We also have a recreation of the old Hudson Bay fort that was on the Ashuapee River, as well as the artifacts found within that structure. That was the fort that basically postmasters would use to trade with Indigenous people before anything was really settled here. Additionally, we have, some more mining-related things. We have some community-related things. We have the beautiful community quilt that was made by knitting friends that represents all the different families in Labrador West, as well as when they first came here. We also have probably the most amazing sculpture by Gaetan Hovington, which pays tribute to the Francophone community in Labrador West. That's just a couple of things. We have more.
0: And you had to redo the signs. How long did that take and what kind of process is that?
1: Well, the truth of the matter is that it's always a continually evolving thing. And the final signage, I wouldn't say is fully complete at the moment. The process has involved a lot of research on my part. So we do interpretive writing, getting it translated. We have templates and we've been working with a designer who actually did our entire Gateway branding. So we're trying to make all of the signage completely consistent as well as bilingual.
0: Why is it important for Gateway Labrador to offer something like this to the public?
1: Well, our business, typically like our busy months our tourist season is between late May and even like mid-September. That's when we see a lot of foot traffic through here. And we've actually been seeing a really steady growth in tourism here. It used to be just adventure tourists back when the highway was incomplete. But now that the Trans-Labrador Highway is done and most of the Route 389 is done, we're seeing people from all over Canada, all over from the United States, as well as internationally coming through the building. And a lot of people don't know anything about Labrador. They don't know the history, they don't know the culture, they don't know that we have our own distinct identity separate from Newfoundland. So Gateway to Labrador is kind of your first access point into Labrador. And so we kind of think it's important not only to offer the information to the general public, but as well to Quebecois people that are traveling through the area as well. We have a massive visitor portion that is French speaking. So we think that it's high time that we get our signage to be accessible for what turns out to be a pretty big chunk of our audience.
0: And if there's one reason for people to come to the exhibit, what would that be?
1: Oh, well, if you're a local, come learn about the history of the region. I think that it's important for us to remember what the land was like before we were here, how we got here, and use that information for how we choose to go about in the future. I think people from Labrador West don't have much of a connection to the history of the region, and I think that should change.
0: Well, Kaya, thank you so much for speaking with me this morning.
1: Yeah, no worries. It was a pleasure.
0: And that was Kaya Costigan. She is the Tourism Development Officer at Gateway Labrador in Labrador City. The exhibit hall reopened June 28th, and the Edmund Montague exhibit had its grand reopening, and its hours are from 9 to 8, Monday to Friday, from 9 to 5 on the weekend. Revu.
2: Okay, well, thank you so much, Zach. And with this, we're at the end, almost at the end of today's Labrador Morning. We'll come back tomorrow and talk to you. And the song will take us out, Labrador Nights by Richard Neville. Enjoy the song and take care.

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0: liberté, que l'on passe bien sa vie.
1: Bravo!
0: So see if you can do anything with that.
1: That was wonderful. Thank you. I feel like I've been serenaded. All right.
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